Peter von Winter's Entr'acte No. 6 in C. That was Johannes Moses conducting the Munich Radio Orchestra on Classical New York 105.9. Hi, good evening. I'm Lauren Rico. Hope you're having a wonderful weekend. Thanks so much for spending some of it here with us on WQXR. This piece, it takes me back because, you know, music will do that. It takes me back to many years ago when I was a young horn student auditioning for a conservatory. And, you know, you spend time in the warm-up room with a bunch of other musicians who are, you know, working out the pieces that they're going to have to play. And this one, I heard several different trombone players playing. So it must have been on their list of orchestral excerpts that they had to perform. So whenever I hear this, it takes me right back to that moment and how nervous I was. The Russian Easter Festival Overture by Nikolai Rimsky-Korsakov. Here's Vasily Petrenko with the Oslo Philharmonic Orchestra.

The Russian Easter Festival Overture by Nikolai Rimsky-Korsakov. That was Vasily Petrenko conducting the Oslo Philharmonic Orchestra. 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Hi, I'm Lauren Rico. We've got a selection from Jean-Philippe Rameau's final opera called Les Boreades. This is the Entrée du Polymnie. It's performed by the ensemble Les Délices.

0: The new Brandenburg Philharmonic was performing Emily Amaya's Symphony No. 4 in B minor. That was the Adagio on Classical New York 105.9.
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0: There's something you figure out pretty quick as a young horn player. Mozart horn concertos look easy enough when you look at the page. They're not super high or low. There isn't a lot of tricky finger work, and yet you try to play it, even if you have the range and the ability to, you know, crank out the notes, and it just doesn't sound right. What's wrong? Because you need a certain degree of delicacy to play Beethoven and play it well. Barry Tuckwell is like the gold standard when it comes to Mozart and delicacy. It's like he does it on like little tiptoes. This is Barry Tuckwell, horn player as well as conductor of the English Chamber Orchestra, performing Mozart's Horn Concerto No. 3 in E-flat.

soloist and the conductor of the English Chamber Orchestra. You're listening to Classical New York 105.9. I'm Lauren Rico. It has been a pleasure to have your company. Thanks so much. Don't go anywhere. 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
1: From WQXR and Carnegie Hall, this is Classical Music Happy Hour, a new show hosted by me, pianist Manny X. Every episode, I'll speak with a special guest about their relationship with music. We'll delve into their love of some surprising and not so surprising musical pieces, answer your classical queries, and take part in playful musical games. The New York Times said that my guest today can take apart music and put it back together as well as any composer who's put note to paper. She's a two-time Tony Award winner, a two-time finalist for the Pulitzer Prize in Drama, and in 2024, she became the first woman to open the Metropolitan Opera season in its 139-year history. Composer of Broadway favorites like Kimberly Akimbo, Fun Home, and operas like Blue and Grounded. Janine Tesori, what an honor to welcome you to the show.
2: It's an honor to be here, truly.
1: Now, you started as a pianist, right? And probably studying, like the rest of us, regular music, right?
2: You know, it's interesting. My teacher recognized that I was antsy. And of course, when we all started, there was that pedal for the pedal. You know that when your legs are too short, you have a pedal that's higher, right? So we all had that. And he introduced the circle of fifths. We talked about all of the techniques, but he knew that I loved to play by ear. So we did everything in different keys. He had me listen to all different kinds of music at a very early age, a lot of world music. So as I was learning what I considered incredibly boring things, he knew that I loved rhythm. And so we started anything that had a beat with it. So I loved classical music, but I really loved rhythm. And so it fed both those things that I was listening to with my sisters. I grew up with three sisters, all of them musical, and all the things we were listening to. And then, you know, we would play Mozart and Bach and Kavalevsky, Bartok. And he was very helpful in having me, you know, respect the rhythm inside classical music, that everything wasn't lyrical. I had a very hard time with Chopin because I didn't understand that as a young person, the lyrical line. But something with rhythm I could really grab a hold of and play way too quickly.
1: I guess for all of us, ideally, rhythm is the base of music anyway. I mean, I suppose from the heartbeat on.
2: Yeah. I feel like, you know, we are built on counterpoint, and that idea that there's something rumbling underneath that we want to move to. Yeah. And it was just very helpful for me as a portal this way in.
1: You went to college. You were pre-med, I believe.
2: I was pre-med.
1: Wow.
2: I studied piano for a very long time. And my parents, with all great intentions, and a friend of theirs, thought it was time to really get serious. So I went into Manhattan, auditioned for the Gifted and Talented, whatever program they had. I started studying, and I really lost my way because it just wasn't right for me at that point.
1: Were you still working on sort of standard piano repertoire?
2: Well, that's the point where all of the sort of experimental work of improv and those fun parts that were sort of my reward, that all went away. And it all became concerto work and
1: I see.
2: Very, very serious. And I really rebelled. And when I was 14, I was with yet another pianist because I kept switching teachers because I became a, in quotes, problem. It's never stopped. And then she turned to me once and said, "You are a problem." And I thought, I really am. I'm a problem. And the next day I quit and I didn't play for 4 years.
1: Wow.
2: And I thought, I'll show you a problem.
1: Amazing.
2: And so I went into science.
1: And were you really intending to be a doctor? I mean, were you okay with actually blood and bodies and so forth. Was that all right?
2: There's so many bodies in musical theater and opera that you just line the stage with them.
1: Okay.
2: I was, you know, my father was a doctor. He had his office.
1: So people
2: often went to the wrong door. And you open the bing bong, and there'd be someone holding their own thumb. And I think, Dad, someone's here for you. You know, so my sisters and I used to play this game because there was this magazine called JAMA, JAMA, the Journal of American Medical Association, something like that.
1: Uh-huh.
2: And you had to keep your eyes open when we turned the page. If you closed your eyes, you had to put in a quarter.
1: Oh, I see.
2: So there was a pot. And then if there was something gruesome, you had to keep your eyes open.
1: Oh, God.
2: I got a lot of money. It's how I paid for school, that game.
1: Amazing.
2: So I got very used to it.
1: But you did not get a medical degree, though.
2: I didn't. I was there. I studied very hard. I was especially interested in bio and physics. And then I moved to the city when I was 17, 1979, and the city was so alive and so dangerous. But inside, there was a lot of danger in all of the art that people were making.
1: Mm-hmm.
2: And you could just feel it.
1: Yeah.
2: And so that was my way back to music on my own terms. And so I went back to my parents and said, I'm going back into this. And my father said, well, you'll have to make your way. I think you should get an education degree with it. And I said, no, I don't want anything to fall back on. And I also remember saying to him, what would I teach? I have nothing to teach, all this stuff to learn. And that was it.

0: Can you please explain what you were doing in a lighthouse all by yourself in 1992? Were you collaborating on guiding some ships?
1: That was my nautical period, Manny. I was nautical. You know, it was 1993. I had made a lot of unfortunate choices, and I was playing in pits with people I loved in an industry that I didn't understand. Mm. There was a director who was quite cruel and blackballed me from the business. Mm. And I thought, well, if I'm not going to work, I guess I have to find something else to do. And so I left for a little while. And I had gotten the rights with Brian Crawley to the short story by Doris Betts. And it just seemed logical to me to go live in isolation for a while. I am a semi-hermit. I need a lot of time alone. It's how I sort of operate. And the energy, if I'm too around people. So New York City is a perfect place for me. And
0: okay, but why a lighthouse? I mean, my goodness,
1: so drama. You know, I wasn't on a Craigslist looking for a lighthouse. I knew that I wanted to go away. I knew the Adirondacks very well because I had done a lot of hiking there. I knew the town. Huh. I had a couple people who I knew. And I thought, I'm going to go climb a lot of mountains. I'm going to be very quiet. I'll have a piano there and lots of books, laser discs that dates me of conductors because I was still conducting then. Mm. And I'm not a good conductor. And I ended up writing. And I came back to New York with most of a musical.
0: Wow. But have they put a plaque in the lighthouse yet?
1: You know, it's so funny. I did The Moth. And I've done it twice. Once was at the Met, and once was at Symphony Space. And unbeknownst to me, the owner of the lighthouse was in the audience. She didn't know that I was one of the storytellers, and I didn't know that she was there. I haven't seen her since 1993, Meredith. And we felt, it was unbelievable. I mean, that place was really the idea of what being alone really means. I was never lonely. I was never scared. And it can be a really scary place. It's just—
0: I bet.
1: When I went up there, I was afraid of heights. And when I left, I was not. I just made sure to go up to the Widow's Walk every day and legs shaking. But by the end, I was just like, wee! Because I just thought, you can do this. You are capable. You can do this. You just have to be resilient. Find it.
0: It's absolutely amazing. Which musical did you come back with?
1: That was Violet. That was the very first real musical that I did from the ground up.
0: Fabulous. I just think, you know, it's having adventures in life that I can't conceive of. It's fabulous.
1: Yeah. There are adventures, and then there's the recapturing of what it's like to be there without having to leave. That's the secret to me now. It was a wonderful time. And it was so interesting that my parents were not, they were very strict. Yeah. I mean, my father was a strict Sicilian doctor, mm-hmm. and he didn't bat an eye when I said, you know, I'm going to go live in a lighthouse and write. Mm. And so he FedExed me a hunting knife with a little note. Oh. Use this just in case.
0: Oh, I'm Mike.
1: Like, use this just in case. Okay. But I kept it by my bedside.
0: Incredible. It's
1: I love the just in case.
0: Yeah, the just in case part is...

0: So, Janine, I'm hoping that you can help me answer some questions about classical music from our WQXR listeners. We've invited them to submit their queries, and we're going to do our best to answer them. And as usual, since I don't know very many of the answers, I will make up whatever I feel like.
1: That's my whole career.
0: So here's a question from Altoona, Pennsylvania.
2: Hi, I'm Jack. I love listening to you all. I'd like to know how pianists with small hands like Alicia Della Rocha handle the really big pieces that need big hands. Thank you very much.
0: Okay. I think that's a wonderful question because I also would love to know how Alicia Della Rocha played all that music. She played all of Goyescas by Albéniz.
1: Right.
0: She played the Rachmaninoff Third. She played both Brahms concertos, and she never had any issues with getting all the notes perfectly. So I guess, according to Alicia Della Rocha, you don't need big hands to play the piano.
1: Well, I think, you know, unlike the cello, where small hands are really hard for the positions, I wonder sometimes if a small hand is not the same as the wingspan of the pinky to the thumb and the flexibility. Like, I have a solid octave and a step. I have to break up a tenth, probably with my left hand, but I have small hands. I wonder if it's flexibility and mobility, not just the actual size of the hands, but what the reach is.
0: I think that's a really good point. I think actually the more flexible your hands are and the more your pinky is angled away from the hand, the better it is.
1: Yeah.
0: So maybe Alicia Della Rocha had a pinky that really was angled away and she could do it. But whatever she did, she managed very easily. I don't know. It seems to not matter so much, but I think it's a great question.
1: It's a great question.
0: Thank you, Jack. Do you always start with text?
1: Always.
0: Always with
1: always.
0: Text. And then the music is inspired by the text.
1: Always. I love working with playwrights. I will ask them to read their words to me many times to hear their cadence. I've worked with so many different Tony Kushner, David Lindsay-Abaire, Dick Scanlon, J.D. McClatchy, and it's just there is already a built-in, baked-in musicality in there. So we're doing it together. But the first part of writing for me is in the design of listening to what is this language telling me? What does it need? What's the shape of it? What is the mapping, the silhouette of this? You know, it really is like a 3D map. And that comes from every word, every punctuation.
0: Do you start with a smaller idea and then orchestrate, or do you write right away on the whole score?
1: What I tend to do is I sit with a libretto for a long time, and I've never had someone present a libretto to me that I set. And that's not everybody's cup of tea. I've told people, if we're going to write together, I want you to know that you're not going to send this to me, and I'm not going to just write it. If there are things that need to be cut, we'll have to cut it. And that's not for everybody. It's malleable. It's really an oil paint for a very long time. I sit with a libretto and I'll sit with a playwright because I've done so much story work to say, you know, what are the contours? What are these moments? What are the events, the choices? What is the time? What does that look like? And it just, it takes a lot of design.
0: Do you start on the piano and then think about a trio or a quartet or a quintet and then orchestrate? Or do you actually see the orchestral palette in front of you, as it were?
1: I do. When I first started out, it was all piano. And Earl Redd used to say, oh, you're making paw music. And like, paw music, yeah, where your paws go down. So he was like, who's going to play that? The orchestra does not operate like a piano. The orchestra does not have a sustain pedal. The orchestra cannot possibly play those arpeggios. You have to get to know and respect every single instrument. And that's taken me a very long time. I love players because I was one. I was in pits. And so I love finding out what they can do with their instruments and what they worry about. And oh my God, the reed making. And, you know, every section has its own worries and its own joys. So it's what do they do really well? So when I'm at the piano and I'm writing, I always hear Burl saying, who is going to play that?
0: It's hard for me to visualize conceiving so many different sounds.
1: I've studied so many orchestrations, and now what I do is, this sounds so silly, I've never told anybody, I draw and doodle over everything, but I actually write out the orchestra as people on a large sheet. People where they're sitting, because you have to really remember how close players are sitting, what the configuration of this orchestra is, and if they're going to be able to play in tune, and how many horns you have, and where they are, and I look at them, and I think of them as a cast, as, you know, a cast like the people on the first level, and think of them as players as opposed to on a grid, on a score page, and it's really helped.
0: This show is called Classical Music Happy Hour. What is your favorite drink after a long day?
1: Well, it used to be what is called ranch water. I don't know if you're aware of it. It is my favorite drink. It's tequila and lime juice and any kind of Mexican club soda. Oh, it is so delicious. But I broke my shoulder. So when we started Grounded, I was in a giant sling, and I felt very sorry for myself. But all kinds of people opened doors for me. The usher helped me put my hair up. It was just, it was very humbling. And because of some medication, I haven't been able to have to stop drinking for a little while. So I really miss it. So now it's non-alcoholic beer, which I've just discovered.
0: Oh, which is really good, I think.
1: It really is good. And now I'm like comparing.
0: Yeah, you almost can't tell the alcohol's missing.
1: It's true. Your brain gets tricked into that you're having a much better time than you really are.
0: Yes. And the calories are still there.
1: Yes. That's the beautiful thing of carbohydrates. They last.
0: What do you drink that's non-alcoholic, aside from non-alcoholic beer?
1: You know, I have such a coffee problem. Huh. So that's the first thing. I think it's one of the things that really, when I think about, and this is absolutely true, when I go to bed at night, I think, well, at least tomorrow morning there will be coffee. Okay. An espresso. I have at least three or four, and then an iced coffee. And then I feel like I can open up the New York Times and read.
0: It sounds wonderful.
1: Right.
0: Sounds like a great morning. What's the best book you've ever read about music?
1: Oh, my gosh. Oh, wow. So, Seiji Ozawa and
0: Haruki Murakami.
1: Yes. That book about music, yeah. I've read it three times. Mm-hmm. It moved me so deeply. The conversation, there was something about two people with masters of their own artistic practice talking about music in that way. Oh, it wasn't just about the musical insight. It was the value that they held for each other. I absolutely loved that book.
0: I loved it too. I thought it was beautiful. So you thought we should hear the three movements from Petrushka.
1: Yes, I love Petrushka. I love Stravinsky. When I was studying conducting, one of the pieces I conducted was Dumbarton Oaks, which was just really thrilling. And everything Stravinsky, I went to every concert of the Stravinsky Festival for the New York Phil, every single one I went to. But there was something about the piano playing the Russian dance that it's just, I return to it again and again. I think the first movement is the one that I particularly love. The exuberance, the parallel nature of the chords. You know, the speed with which you switch in that parallel movement, there's no evidence that it's difficult. It just doesn't wear its process. And that was everything that is a core memory of listening to something.
0: This is Classical Music Happy Hour. I'm Manny Axe. Let's hear a little more of that music we were speaking about. Here is pianist Beatrice Rana performing a bit of Stravinsky.
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0: pianist Beatrice Rana performing music from Stravinsky's Petrushka, a piece recommended by our guest today, Janine Tesori. This is Classical Music Happy Hour. I'm Manny Axe. We'll return in just a moment.
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0: I'm Manny Axe, and this is Classical Music Happy Hour. Janine Tesori was speaking to us before the break. Let's hear a little more of that conversation. When you write an aria, and there's going to be applause.
4: One would hope.
0: One would hope. But do you ever worry about the applause covering your next music?
4: Oh, that's such
0: because
4: a good question.
0: There are parts, for example, in like Bizet's Carmen that I've actually never heard in the opera house because there's so much applause after the aria that when the orchestra plays the next bit, I never catch.

0: I wonder if that ever entered your mind.
1: Or... Yeah, I used to be, when I started out, oh my God, I was such a little snot bird. But I remember because I was mentored by someone named Burl Redd, wonderful composer, student of Elliot Carter. And when I started out and I was writing and I thought, I don't understand applause or buttons. What are these buttons? That's absurd. And he just nodded. He was so much older. He's like, yes, I think you will maybe someday feel differently. And I was like, I will never feel differently. Cut to button, button, button, button. And what I learned was, you know, so much of composition for me is tension and release. And sometimes an audience needs to release. They just need it.
0: 100%. I mean, I can't imagine not applauding Leontine Price
1: right.
0: in Act 3 of Aida.
1: Right.
0: No, you can't. You've got to. There's no way to help it.
1: That's right. There's a response, a give and take. That is the beauty of something being live.
0: And I think, I believe that something like Nessun Dorma, this aria from Turandot,

0: I think they've actually written a different ending for the aria. You kind of stop and add a chord because there's going to be applause, and then you find a way to segue into the next bit.
1: I mean, that's a beautiful example of not fighting what is. But I think the engineering of something is, you know, usually it's at the crest of applause that you think, I'm going to ease back. This music is meant to be felt, not heard. So the audience will feel something.
0: Definitely a better problem to have than no applause, where the music is right there and you can hear everything.
1: Oh my gosh, I have written something you hear. And you just think, oh my God, I'm going to go to grad school, not for music. Acme Plumbing.

This is Classical Music Happy Hour. I'm Manny X. Let's hear a recording from our guest today before we continue our conversation. Here's music from Jeanine Tesori's opera Grounded. This is an aria called I Am Above Me, performed by vocalists Emily D'Angelo, Ben Bliss, and Ellie Dane. They are joined by the Metropolitan Opera Orchestra and conductor Yannick Nezet-Séguin.

0: Music from the opera Grounded. I Am Above Me. And that music was composed by today's guest, Janine Tesori. I'm Manny Ax, and this is Classical Music Happy Hour. Let's hear a little more of our conversation.
1: One of the things that was great about the end of Grounded is the fabulous audience reaction it got.
2: Oh, I loved doing it. And man, the critics hated it. It was so amazing because for me, it was really the first time that people were mad at me. And I thought, wow, this is interesting. This is a kind of test of your belief system of who you write for. And so you have to take it, tough skin. Yeah. The language used, I was like, wow, you called it silly? That's really something. And when we had people in the audience, people who had never been to the opera, many people in theater who came, and vets who came, the response about being seen was, that was like Dainu for me. That was really enough. It was the greatest lesson of why we do what we do. It was a hard lesson, but a necessary one.
1: Alan from Manhattan has a question about Ravel.
3: I'm wondering, what happens if the drummer messes up in Ravel's Bolero?
2: Oh my God, what a nightmare question that is. Just hearing that question made my tummy go like, bloop.
1: So what do you think? I wonder how you mess up. I mean, I guess...
2: I mean, it's the same pattern over and over, right? What does messing up look like in the Bolero?

0: I would imagine that if you get the first couple of bars right, you just repeat. I suppose you can't really lose your place.
1: No.
0: So it's a matter of not losing one of the sticks.
1: Not losing one of the sticks or not rush or getting... Yeah, that's interesting. I mean, the hypnotic feeling about it, maybe if the piece ends and you just keep going. I don't know.
0: I have so many chances to mess up in what I do. I think the drummer in Bolero probably is more secure.
1: Yes.
0: So, Alan, I would worry a lot more about me than about him.
1: But maybe it's, I think those repeating patterns, it reminds me of there's a trance-like nature to it. And maybe you can get lost that you stop looking or... It's interesting what messing up might be in that situation. The pressure is you really are conducting the piece. So I guess that's just almost like a temp that you're becoming the metronome for the orchestra. I can't imagine what that part might be. I shudder.
0: Yeah, well, look, if he messes up, he's just a dead duck. Let's put it that way. That's what happens.

0: feel there's a connection between tennis tactics and focusing on the tactics of writing an opera?
1: That is such a great question.
0: I know that may be a very silly question, but...
1: I don't think it's silly at all. When I left music, I played sports.
0: Oh.
1: Anything with something that could harm another girl, I played.
0: Oh, I see.
1: Something with a stick or something with a mouth, anything like that, that I could hit someone.
0: Okay.
1: But I grew to appreciate being part of a group, this understanding that you can't do it alone. It's much less fun to do something alone. The idea of a community, and from the way that I was raised, I needed community. And so I've said that to so many people when they're saying, what do you really feel like is very helpful? And I always think, be on a team.
0: I see.
1: Even if you're a soloist, be on a team. Because it is one thing to come out, yes, I'm at the score pad alone. Yeah. That has its own demons. But at the end of the day, that connection, like what you were saying, when you're applauding in the third act of Aida, and it's just a sense that we just aren't by ourselves, because I feel like the world is asking us to feel that way so often.
0: Mm.
1: You're alone in this. It's like, we're really not.
0: Is the fact that you like to be part of a team is what attracts you to Broadway opera as opposed to playing the piano where you sit most of the time alone practicing?
1: I don't know how you do it. I know I've heard you speak about practicing. I was at Aspen. I was studying with George Tsintakis.
0: Mm-hmm.
1: And I would go to those cabin-y things, and there were students who would go in the morning and they would come out at night.
0: Yeah.
1: And I thought, oh, that's not my relationship with this instrument.
0: Mm-hmm.
1: I love sitting at the piano, but the piano is a means to another end. I'm simply not good enough and never was. I just love the instrument so much. I feel like I've gotten to know it. And I love listening to people play, especially on the keyboard side. I was just at a concert, Thomas Bartlett was playing, and the language, especially what he would do with his body, and it's an astonishing instrument. Mm. But that was not me. I thought it was, and people around me thought it was, but it was actually something that had a greater range than the orchestra.
0: Mm.
1: But the team playing, for me, it's incredibly important. It really makes you check your ego, too. There are things that I do. My ego is very solid. But you are only as great as the way that someone in the room feels when they're at their worst.
0: Mm.
1: And that kind of feeling comes from being on a team.
0: So this is our game. It's called Fake or Flop. We'll give you the plot of a musical, and you have to tell us if it's a made-up production or a real musical that flopped on Broadway.
1: Okay, I like this. I'm ready.
0: Here we go. Number one, based on a famous horror novel, a teenager discovers that she has telekinetic abilities. She uses them to exact deadly revenge on the people who have wronged her. Is this a fake or was this a flop?
1: Flop.
0: Hmm. Okay.
1: Carrie.
0: Well, yes. You not only got it right, you got the actual show. In 1988, the musical Carrie premiered in Stratford-upon-Avon, of all places, co-produced by the Royal Shakespeare Company. Despite middling reviews and dangerous technical problems, they moved to Broadway. Even though it had an $8 million budget, it closed after 16 previews and 5 performances. With one critic saying Stephen King's horror movie has been turned into a horror of a Broadway musical.
1: Aww.
0: The only thing terrifying about Carrie is that there is a second act.
1: I want to add to it that recently they had an off-Broadway version that did quite well.
0: Yes, it had since been revived in an off-Broadway production in 2012 and has attracted a cult following.
1: Yes.
0: Okay, question number two. A young woman agrees to marry a prince she doesn't love after she believes her true love has been killed by pirates. But after many misadventures, she learns that cruel Wav conquers all. Is this a fake or was it a flop?
1: God, I don't know. Is it the Pirate Queen? The flop? No.
0: No. Shall I read the answer?
1: Yes.
0: Although The Princess Bride has been both an acclaimed novel and a movie, it hasn't made its way to Broadway

0: yet. Although one has been in redevelopment since 2019, I can't wait for the number about the rats of unusual size. Number three, set over 900 years in the future, as space garbage man rejects the strict conformity of the Earth to find community with a group of outcasts seeking to board a spaceship and start their own civilization on a distant planet. Fake or flop?
1: Flop.
0: Wow. Can you identify the musical?
1: Oh my gosh. It was in the 70s, right?
0: It is from the 70s.
1: It's a very famous flop, but I can't remember the name.
0: You've done so brilliantly. It's the sci-fi musical Via Galactica.
1: Galactica, right.
0: Closed after seven performances and was the first show to lose $1 million. Wow. While the plot of the musical was difficult for audiences to follow, it was also plagued by technical problems. Sets and actors frequently fell through the trampoline flooring. One of the actors was stuck dangling over the orchestra for 20 minutes due to a rigging mishap, and the wireless microphones picked up one of the local police precincts mid-show, broadcasting arrests in Midtown to unsuspecting audiences.
1: Well, that part was entertaining.
0: That's more mistakes than I made in my last recital. Wow. Okay. You are a champ in every way. Writing music, giving quiz answers. What more can you ask for?
1: I made everybody a plate of gluten-free chocolate chip cookies.
0: That's
1: outside the studio. So yes, I do it all.
0: Well, I just want to say, Janine Tesori, thank you so much for joining us today. It's been a real privilege.
1: Wow, this is so fun. And everything that classical music should be is happening right here.
0: I'm Manny Ax, and this is Classical Music Happy Hour. 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
1: I'm Elliot Forrest, and it is my pleasure to welcome you to the next broadcast of the radio series from the Chamber Music Society of Lincoln Center, David Finkel and Wuhan Artistic Directors. Now in its 56th season, the Chamber Music Society is one of the world's leading chamber music presenters. From its home in New York's Alice Tully Hall, on tour and on recordings, the Chamber Music Society delivers dazzling performances by virtuosic musicians to countless devoted listeners. We'll enjoy a feast of exquisite wind works on today's program, including transporting quintets by Jacques Ibert and Paul Tafanel, and the witty, wise Nonette for Winds and Strings by Bohuslav Martinu. We spoke with David Finkel, co-artistic director of the Chamber Music Society, about the varied wind works featured on this program.
2: On today's broadcast, we put a spotlight on the Woodwind Quintet, the special combination of flute, oboe, clarinet, bassoon, and horn. Composers had experimented with different combinations of these instruments in chamber music for much of the 18th century. But it was Anton Reicha, an early Romantic Paris-based Czech composer, flutist, and pedagogue, who consolidated these five instruments as a coherent ensemble with the dozens of works he wrote for this combination. Reicha was a skilled teacher to many great composers of the 19th century, and through his efforts, knowledge of the wind quintet's potential spread across Europe. The second work we hear on today's broadcast, the 1876 Quintet in G Minor by French flutist Paul Tafanel, is a perfect example of high romantic wind quintet writing. Over the course of three stirring movements, Tafanel combines the frolicking, spirited lightness of earlier wind quintets with a sense of drama and harmonic progression that brings to mind the contemporaneous symphonic writing of Johannes Brahms. Unlike more homogeneous ensembles like the string quartet, the mechanisms for sound production across the five instruments in a woodwind quintet are very different. Though the ensemble can make a wonderful blended choral sound, each instrument is also able to pop out in a totally unique way. In the 20th century, many composers began to embrace the great diversity of timbres found in the wind quintet. In the first work featured on today's program, three short pieces for wind quintet by French composer Jacques Ibert from 1930. The composer writes appealing tonal music with a bustling, somewhat chaotic quality that speaks to his life in the turbulent 20th century. The instruments all present different characters who take on contrasting roles in an engaging, effervescent story. The second piece in the collection features a sublime flute and clarinet duet, and the finale is a playful dance that one could imagine hearing in a Paris music hall. To close the program, we'll hear a woodwind quintet join forces with four string players for Bohuslav Martinu's Nonette for Strings. It's one of his very last pieces, and, like much of his music, features a beguiling blend of humor and sincere feeling. Mixed wind string groups, and especially ensembles like this one, in which the winds outnumber the strings, have inherent instrumental balance challenges. Wind and brass instruments can be loud. Luckily, Martinu orchestrates his nonette in an artful manner that allows every voice to come through. It doesn't hurt that, in this performance, you'll hear wonderful, sensitive musicianship from our CMS wind players, and of course, our string players can also hold their own. The combination is spectacular and provides an exciting finish to this celebration of winds.
1: Thank you, David. The program begins with a short piece that Jacques Ibert wrote for wind quintet in 1930. His three short pieces are typical of his delightful style, and they speak to the energy and rambunctious spirit of the 1920s in Paris. Now, from the Chamber Music Society of Lincoln Center, here are Soyeon Kim, flutist, Stephen Taylor, oboe, Tommaso Longwich, clarinetist, Mark Goldberg, bassoon, Eric Reed, horn, with three short pieces for wind quintet by Jacques Ibert.

We just heard Soyeon Kim flute, Steven Taylor oboe, Tommaso Longwich clarinet, Mark Goldberg bassoon, Eric Reed horn, all playing three short pieces for Wind Quintet by Jocky Bear in a performance from the Chamber Music Society of Lincoln Center. We've got another Wind Quintet coming up in a moment on this Chamber Music Society broadcast. It's music by Paul Tafanel, a late Romantic flutist and composer, who later in his life became a very important flute pedagogue at the Paris Conservatory. He wrote his Wind Quintet in 1876 so he could submit it to a composing competition, which he won with little debate. Now we'll hear it from the Chamber Music Society of Lincoln Center. Here are Damari McGill flute, Yuri Valentin oboe, Romy de Guise-Langlois clarinetists, Elena Katz bassoon, and Hugo Valverde horn, with the Wind Quintet in G minor by Paul Tafanel.

0: We just heard the music of Paul Tafanel, his Wind Quintet in G minor, performed by Damari McGill, flute, Yuri Valentin, oboe, Romy de Guise-Langlois, clarinet, Elena Katz, bassoon, and Hugo Valverde, horn, from the Chamber Music Society of Lincoln Center on the WFMT Radio Network.
1: If you're looking to hear some great music and great concerts here in New York this summer, you don't have to look far at all. In fact, you're right where you need to be, right here with me. I'm Terrence McKnight, and I'm looking forward to spending weekday afternoons and evenings with you for some great summer listening right here on Classical New York, WQXR.
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0: I'm Elliot Forrest. On the second half of this program, we'll hear the whimsical nonet for winds and strings by Bohuslav Martineau. We spoke with horn player David Bird Morrow about what makes this a unique piece in the chamber music repertoire.
3: When you're listening to Martineau's nonet, the one thing that, you know, now that I think about it, that's really special is that it tells a complete story in actually a relatively short period of time. You're taken through a pretty large arc of character and mood throughout each movement, and every instrument has a say. He uses the instruments really well. You know, it's elegant the way that the economy of, you know, it's never too heavy, never too chaotic. It's always very clear, the music that he's getting across, which is, it's no small feat when you have that much potential noise.
0: Thank you, David. We'll listen for those elegantly balanced lines in this piece of large ensemble chamber music. From the Chamber Music Society of Lincoln Center, here are Tara Helen O'Connor, flute, James Austin Smith, oboe, Sebastian Manns, clarinet, Mark Goldberg, bassoon, David Bird Morrow, horn, Alexander Sitkovetsky, violinist, Paul Neubauer, violist, Dmitry Atapin, cellist, and Blake Hinson, double bass, with the nonet for winds and strings by Bohuslav Martineau.

We just heard the Nonet for Winds and Strings by Bohuslav Martineau in a performance from the Chamber Music Society of Lincoln Center. That concludes our program for today. Join us for our next Chamber Music Society broadcast. We'll hear a collection of diverse works by 20th and 21st century American composers, including a serene vocalise by André Previn, Wynton Marsalis' New Orleans-inspired string quartet at the Octoroon Balls, and the stirring string quartet No. 2 by John Adams. Here's a preview.

0: Just a sample of the music you'll hear on next week's broadcast. I'm Elliot Forrest. Thanks so much for listening. 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
2: Hello, I'm Simona Dinnerstein, and tonight we are featuring performances by the West Side Chamber Players, an exciting student-led chamber orchestra based here in New York City, on this edition of the Young Artist Showcase.

0: The Young Artist Showcase has been generously underwritten since 1978 by the Harold W. McGraw Jr. Family Foundation. And tonight, I'm delighted to welcome to WQXR's studio Adeline Babin, the executive director of the West Side Chamber Players, as well as Sophia Jen O'Young, their music director. Adeline holds a bachelor's degree in violin performance from the Manus School of Music, where she was a student of Rebecca Fischer, and is currently pursuing her graduate studies at the Manhattan School of Music, where she studies with Nicholas Mann. Sophia holds bachelor's degrees in philosophy and music from Columbia University and studied composition with Andrew Norman and Amy Beth Kirsten at the Juilliard School. She is currently a doctoral candidate in composition at Columbia University, studying with Marcos Balter. Welcome. So great to have you here.
1: Thank you so much for having us, Simone.
2: Yeah, thank you so much.
0: Great. Adeline, I know that you founded this orchestra back in 2022 with conducting student Julius Akira Molden. You were both undergrad students at Manus, where Julius was a student of David Hayes. What inspired you both to undertake such an ambitious project?
1: Well, actually, this project started in a class at Manus. It was called The Entrepreneurial Musician, and it was taught by Ben Allison. The first exercise was to describe a problem you see in the classical music industry and write a few sentences describing a possible solution mm-hmm. that would involve you and music. Mm. So brainstorming, Julius and I, we saw a lack of performance opportunities for young people outside of their institutions, especially for students. And we decided to make our project a chamber orchestra. And through our research of successful chamber orchestras in the area, such as New York Classical Players, Orchestra of St. Luke's, the Knights, and Orpheus, we then developed our own mission statement, and we got a lot of friends together and said, would you be interested in putting on a concert? And so that semester, fall 2022, we put on our calendar, November 4th, 2022, and this concert was hosted by All Saints Episcopal Church in Hoboken, New Jersey. And that was our first concert.
0: Oh, wow. So we're going to listen to two selections from that concert. We're going to hear the Ravel prelude from the Tombeau de Couperin, followed by Bartok's Six Romanian Dances.

0: That was an exciting performance of two works, Ravel's Prelude from Tombeau de Couperin and Bartok's Six Romanian Dances from the West Side Chamber Players' very first concert back in 2022, with Julius Akira Molden conducting them. Adeline, tell us a little bit about the students that are drawn to play in the orchestra.
1: Yes, so we are, at its largest, around a 35-piece chamber orchestra, but at our smallest, a quartet, a trio, a duo. And these are all students from various music conservatories and universities within New York City. So we have Columbia University, Manhattan School of Music, the Juilliard School, Mannes School of Music, and New York University, with a handful of students from Brooklyn College and the Aaron Copland School of Music. But those first five are the majority of students who make up our ensemble. The students that perform with us are of various degree programs, backgrounds, majors. We have composition majors. We have students in the Juilliard and Columbia program. And those new to New York City find it a really great opportunity to meet other musicians their age with the same passion for music. And we also find that we have a lot of people interested in the pedagogical approach to our orchestra, as many of the pieces we program are found in orchestra auditions.
0: Fantastic. Wonderful. We are going to listen next to two movements from Nina Shaker's quintet, Three Fridas. If listeners are not yet familiar with the name Nina Shaker, she is a fast-rising composer whose works are being played by major orchestras such as the New York Phil and the LA Phil under Dudamel. She's currently pursuing her PhD at Princeton and has also just joined the composition faculty of Mannes. Let's listen to these two movements from Nina Shaker's quintet Three Fridas. These two movements are entitled Self-Portrait, The Frame, and The Wounded Deer. And it's going to be played by a clarinet quintet from the West Side Chamber Players.

0: We just listened to Nina Shaker's Three Fridas, two movements from it, the first, Self-Portrait, the frame, and the third movement called The Wounded Deer. It was performed by Sahana Shravan and Ronak Kumar on violin, Sanjay Jayaram, viola, Wang Shu Xiang on cello, and Sabrina Isaac on clarinet. You're listening to the Young Artist Showcase on WQXR. I'm Simona Dinnerstein, and today we are listening to the vibrant student musicians of the West Side Chamber Players. It's time for a quick break now, then I'll be back with more here on the McGraw Family's Young Artist Showcase.
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0: Welcome back. We are listening to performances by the West Side Chamber Players, the New York City-based student-led chamber orchestra, and speaking with their executive director, Adeline Babin, and their music director, Sophia Jen O'Young. Sophia, I know you as a composer, having heard Ariadne Greif perform one of your compositions here on the Young Artist Showcase. So I was so surprised to see that you are also a conductor. Tell us a little bit about your background in conducting.
3: Yeah, I first got into conducting in high school, where I had the chance to work with our school orchestra at the time. And throughout the years, I kind of just took the chances to conduct when I could. I have been primarily a composer, I think, over the past few years. But I would say, like, majority of my experiences came actually from being co-artistic director of Columbia's Bach Society for 2 years in my junior and senior year of college. Mm-hmm. And that was where I got to work with this 70-member ensemble of orchestra and also chorus. Mm. And we would have weekly rehearsals separately for orchestra and choir. So I got to work with, you know, two very different ensembles and also joint rehearsals. And I got a lot of experiences on podium, but also programming and thinking about how do you curate an interesting, compelling musical experience for people.
0: Mm. That's very interesting. It ties in with what you've been doing with the West Side Chamber Players, because you have a program called Call for Scores. Can you tell us a little bit about that?
3: Absolutely, yeah. So at West Side Chamber Players, one of our major missions is to highlight emerging composers and their voices. So we have this annual Call for Scores seeking chamber orchestral works from composers who are currently in degree programs, so student composers. And we always program at least one winning work every concert from this Call for Scores, as we're really interested in always pairing repertoire with contemporary music, so that we get these different sounds and perspectives for both our musicians and also our audiences, to expose everybody to different kinds of music and seeing the threads across music from different eras and composers and backgrounds. Mm.
0: So tell us a little bit about what we're going to hear next.
3: Yeah, so the piece that you will hear next, Bobby G's Minutes Between, is written for 11-string soloists for violin, viola, cello, and also double bass. And this is one of the Call for Scores winning works from our 2024-25 season. And this piece, in Bobby's own words, is inspired by Sibelius' Sixth Symphony. And he's really interested in establishing this image of well-formed musical objects floating and unimpeded by bar lines and time. So I would say it's really interesting in that it sometimes treats all of the musicians as soloists and sometimes as this collective ensemble. So you really hear this contrast, and it's so clear in the way it kind of unfolds melodic and contrapuntal lines. It's also really beautiful, and you hear a lot of allusions to Sibelius and to older music.
0: And I noticed there were a few parts where there are like these loud slapping sounds. What was making those sounds?
3: Yeah, so those are Bartok pits. slaps from the double bass. Mm-hmm. And it actually...
0: Well, explain to the listeners what a Bartok pitch slap is.
3: Yeah, so it's like a very percussive pizzicato motion where it sounds, rather than a normal pitch, more like a percussive hitting.
0: Because it doesn't have any pitch, right?
3: Yes.
0: Yeah, exactly.
3: Yes. So that is actually... happens in moments where a lot of the other players are playing music without bar lines. So their sections did not have bar lines, and those pizzas were telling them, oh, we're going to the next section.
0: Oh, yeah. Interesting. Okay. Well, let's listen to Minutes Between by Bobby Gee.

We just listened to Minutes Between by Bobby G, performed by Sophia Jen O'Young conducting and the West Side Chamber Players. We are going to finish the program listening to a very special performance of the first movement of Mozart's Piano Concerto No. 24 in C minor, Kürschel 491, with pianist Lucas Amery, also from your most recent concert. Lucas is a first-year master's student in piano performance at the Juilliard School as a student of Julian Martin. He recently graduated from Harvard as a recipient of the Robert Levin Prize in Music Performance with a double concentration in German and music, while concurrently studying piano with Haesun Paik at the New England Conservatory of Music. That's quite a pedigree that he has, let alone the fact that his parents are pretty well-respected musicians, too. So, listeners, you're in for a treat.

0: That was a very beautiful performance of the first movement of Mozart's Piano Concerto No. 24 in C minor, Kürschel 491, played here by pianist Lucas Amery, with Sophia Jen O'Young conducting the West Side Chamber Players. Thank you so much. It was so great to have both you, Adeline, and Sophia in the studios today.
1: Thank you so much.
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0: You've been listening to the fabulous student-led orchestra, the West Side Chamber Players.

0: Years, and I've been speaking with their executive director, Adeline Babin, and their music director, Sophia Jen Uyung. That completes this week's edition of the McGraw Family's Young Artist Showcase, which is generously underwritten on WQXR by the Harold W. McGraw Jr. Family Foundation. 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
1: There's nothing more satisfying than seeing some of the wonderful young musicians we introduce on Young Artist Showcase go on to become part of our musical mainstream. And it happens all the time on this program. It shows we're not only on the right track, but leading the way towards a great American future in the arts. I hope you'll all join us again next week.
0: Thank you, Terry. And thanks to our WQXR program producer, Laura Boyman. Our generous program underwriter is the Harold W. McGraw Jr. Family Foundation. I'm Simona Dinnerstein. Good night.
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It's time for one of the most exciting concerts we bring you from Carnegie Hall Live. The National Youth Orchestra of the United States of America. 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

0: Hey everyone, Steve Adubato. We kick off the program talking about childcare with someone who knows the topic very well. Sharon Levine is campaign director of a campaign called Start Strong NJ. The website will be up right now. Sharon, great to have you with us.
1: Hi, Steve. Thanks so much for having me on today to talk about childcare issues in New Jersey.
0: And as folks know, we have been involved in a public awareness, public education initiative for several years about the importance of affordable, accessible, quality childcare, and Start Strong NJ is the initiative leading the way. Tell everyone what the initiative is while the website is up so they log on and find out more.
1: Yes. So these days, it is just getting harder and harder to balance family and work. You know, everything costs more than it used to, and there is just seemingly never enough time. And for many families with young children, the largest expense that they face is childcare, sometimes costing more than their

0: mortgage or their rent. And that's really where Start Strong New Jersey comes in. We are a statewide campaign uniting parents, early childhood educators, and business. And we're united behind three core principles. The first is that childcare must be both affordable and accessible for every family that needs it. The second is that we really need to compensate our early childhood educators as the professionals that they are, right? And finally, you know, we need the state of New Jersey to both recognize and fund childcare as essential economic infrastructure because it enables people to work.
1: So let's go back to, there are two parts of that I want to follow up on. We'll talk about state funding and state support in a second, because if you look at our interview with Governor Mikey Sherrill, look at our website right now, steveadubato.org. The big chunk of that conversation with the governor, it was a full half hour program on state of affairs, was about childcare. And the governor was engaged in childcare issues as a member of Congress. And now as governor, it's a very different position, but the challenge is still the same. But one of the things you talked about, Sharon, was paying childcare professionals more. Here's the thing that I'm trying to make sense of. Clearly, childcare professionals, educators, not paid enough. If they get paid more, does that in turn wind up raising tuition and fees at childcare centers?
0: So I think that is one of the challenges, right? We need to look at the system as a whole. It's very interconnected. And while we absolutely want to make childcare more affordable for families, you know, we need to keep that in mind about early childhood educators and raising wages and how that affects tuition. I think one of the things we really need to do in New Jersey is dispel this concept that this is babysitting. It is most definitely not babysitting. Our early childhood educators are working with New Jersey children at a time in their lives where their brains are growing the fastest. They are learning so much. And they are trained and they are really setting the foundation for young children to go into both public school and then the rest of their lives. I can tell you from my personal experience, my son went to childcare, and when we went to our first kindergarten parent-teacher conference with the teacher, she wanted to know where my son had been prior to public school because he came in with such a leg up, with such a great foundation that was provided to him by the childcare center. So we need to really elevate our mindset around this profession and really fund and pay our early childhood educators their true value.
1: You know, Sharon, you mentioned your son and the opportunity your son had to be in a quality childcare center. I've often said, as we do this programming around childcare, that we've been blessed and fortunate to be able to do that for kids. And I often think, okay, so our kids are fortunate. They have certain advantages. They get this childcare, quality childcare. They're ready. Talk to our audience about the challenges the children who do not have that opportunity to be in such a childcare center have when they get to kindergarten.
0: Yes. So in childcare centers, you know, it isn't just changing diapers and feeding and those things. Of course, it's that and keeping children safe, but it's so much more than that. There's a curriculum, right? They are learning emotional regulation, how to share, how to take turns, how to be independent. Those are all such critical skills that you not only use in school, but you need for the rest of your life, right? And our early childhood educators are really spending so much time each day with our children and having such a long-term impact on their future potential. And children who don't go to childcare centers, you know, they may not be exposed to that prior to entering public school.
1: Let's shift gears. Let folks know what happens when a mom or a dad, disproportionately a mom, is not able to work because childcare is not accessible and affordable.
0: When childcare is not affordable, a parent has to sometimes make that really tough decision of either reducing their work hours or dropping out of the workforce entirely, right? And that's going to have long-term impacts on their career advancement, on retirement savings, on, you know, promotions that they may have to turn down. And so it hurts their financial stability and their ability to provide for their own family and their children.
1: But doesn't it also impact the state and the rest of us? Because if that mom or dad chooses not to work, very hard decision, right? That income tax revenue is not coming into the state.
0: That is a great point, Steve. So childcare is as essential to the economy as roads and bridges and public transportation. Childcare is essential economic infrastructure, and it's a public good. And it enables people to work and businesses to thrive when parents make that difficult choice of reducing their work hours or dropping out of the workforce entirely. Businesses then face staffing shortages. They have reduced productivity. They have slowed growth. And the state of New Jersey loses $5 billion. Just think about that. $5 billion annually in lost wages, reduced productivity, and lost tax revenue that Steve and I both know the state needs to fund important public services.
1: Absolutely. Before I let you go, Sharon, what is the JENGA, J-E-N-G-A, Advisory Council?
0: So we have a JENGA Council. We created it. It's a group of childcare providers to make sure that the policy recommendations that Start Strong New Jersey is advocating for is really rooted in the lived experience of the childcare operators, right? We want to make sure that as we move forward with our advocacy, that we are having that voice of childcare providers telling us about what they're experiencing, the challenges they're facing, and how we can advocate on behalf of them and the families who rely on them.
1: Shannon, let me also make it clear that your support is not taxpayer dollars, correct?
0: No, it is not.
1: It's all private. And two of the foundations, the Burke Foundation and the Terrell Fund, support Start Strong NJ, as well as other philanthropic organizations. And the Burke Foundation and Terrell, support our programming as well. Sharon, I cannot thank you enough for joining us. We'll have multiple conversations moving forward. And we'll also check out our interviews with State Senator Teresa Ruiz, who was one of the leaders in the state legislature on childcare issues. SteveAtabato.org. Check out that and a whole range of other interviews connected to childcare. Sharon, thanks so much. We wish you all the best.
0: Thank you, Steve. Appreciate the chance to be on this morning.
1: We appreciate you. Stay with us. We'll be right back.
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1: We are honored to be joined by State Senator Joseph Kryan, who is the chair of the Senate Higher Education Committee in the Garden State. Good to see you, Senator.
3: Good to see you, Steve, as always.
1: You got it. Listen, you were part of a roundtable discussion at Stockton University on the future of higher ed. What do you see, Senator, as the most pressing issues in the higher ed community right now in New Jersey?
3: I think the most pressing issue is the actual determination of value for higher education. I think families today are looking at the cost of higher education in New Jersey, around the country, and making decisions as to whether or not it actually has the value that it needs for young people to move ahead. I would say that's even more important than the financial pressures that are occurring in New Jersey. As you know, we've had mergers, acquisitions, all sorts of things. But the most fundamental pressing thing for me is that 62% of families in New Jersey value higher education, but many don't.
1: Shift gears dramatically, the other end of education, if you will, sure. More than education. Our child care series, you'll see a graphic on the screen, folks, for Start Strong NJ, which is a campaign that looks at the importance of affordable, quality childcare. Senator, you were also part of a roundtable discussion with Congresswoman MacGyver and others, including folks at the Union Township School District, talking about childcare. What are your greatest concerns about the childcare situation in our state right now?
3: Well, it's not affordable, is one. And we haven't provided the kind of access we need. The school we toured with the Congresswoman and myself actually had open seats, but not the funding to work through it. So the state needs to, both from an education standpoint with the local schools and from the state of New Jersey, provide opportunity and access for families. It was one of the lessons learned from there. It's one of the things we're fighting through in this budget. And on a federal level, it's certainly got to be a priority. Families, you know, Steve, childcare, we got to look at it a couple different ways, right? I think the initial instinct is, okay, mom can go to work, right? Or families can provide other financial opportunities. Reality of it is those young people at the earliest of ages become more educated, more socialized, and those benefits are proven. And we're losing far too much when we don't provide that opportunity.
1: And by the way, check out our website for previous childcare-centric segments we've done in cooperation with the Start Strong NJ initiative. Senator, again, shift gears. Could you make sense for our audience, the situation as it relates to these data centers and AI? What the heck are data centers? Why is that? This is a challenging and confusing situation, but it has tremendous policy implications and on the quality of life of people, not to mention the economics. Please, Senator.
3: New issue in my district. A couple quick definitions. Data centers have been around for 20 plus years. All right. I toured a data center in Piscataway that's been there for 12 years. Others have been there for over 20. AI data centers are more of the recent. I smile only because it's been such a pressing issue. In the 20th district, for example, in Kenilworth, there's a CoreWeave data center that's created quite a bit of concern among residents and quite a bit of passion among them as well. An AI data center is a high processing, think NVIDIA chip, ability to utilize significant data in order to process AI, which, you know, demands the amount of huge amount of data for our systems in order to process. So the AI data systems are creating a significant amount of angst among the public.
1: Sorry for interrupting, Senator. What are most folks worried about, concerned about?
3: In the Kenilworth one in particular, the primary concerns are electric rates, the use of water, acoustics, the use of noise, emissions, the idea that these things can create cancer. And in particular, in the Kenilworth Center, there's been a huge tax credit provided by the state of New Jersey. Given the amount of money CoreWeave makes, that has created a lot of animosity among folks as well.
1: So I want to be clear.
3: Sure.
1: You believe there's a significant role for the state government to play as it relates to regulating data centers?
3: I absolutely do. I think we ought to do the following, Steve. First off, I'm not against them completely, even though I know the majority of the public is. But I do think they need to be regulated more. And I'll give you an example. They're permitted on air permits that they get tested on a regular basis. Those should be more stringent. Water, where there is a significant concern among the public that the use of water by data centers is going to drain the water table, affect the quality of life. There's videos of brown water, for example, those sort of things. There should be more stringent water testing provided by the data companies. The power usage. We are creating in New Jersey a two-tier system, as you're, I'm sure, well aware of, with 100 megawatt users or more. By the way, these data systems can use up to 250 megawatts, just to put that in perspective, enough for 200,000 homes, that there are two tiers in the bidding process again on the PJM, so that the electric rates for a data center.
1: Are PJM the providers of energy?
3: That's correct. The electric grid that supports 13 states, PJM meaning Pennsylvania, Jersey, and Maryland. It's 13 state cooperative. And the idea is that the large users will bid against themselves for rates and not impact residential rates. So folks are immensely concerned about their ability to stay in their homes, their ability to have their quality of life in their homes. And I will tell you, people are offended at no level over the huge tax break that CoreWeave got.
1: Okay. I got a couple minutes left. Senator, sure. You and I, independently, but both of us are well aware of this, grew up in, let's say, families that were engaged in politics, right? You're laughing because you know. And let's say the politics that we grew up around, rough and tumble, aggressive. Okay. That being said, talk to us about, and you'll see a graphic on the bottom of our screen, your screen, Democracy in Danger. Why? Because it's my sense, Senator, and it's more important what you think, that the level of polarization is different from the past, and the level of acrimony and political violence is different from the past, you say?
3: I say absolutely. There were, in the families we grew up in, there were at least limits. There are no limits anymore. Anything you can point to, the weaponization of the DOJ, to the incredible, I mean, just in our most recent discussions investigating a governor's wife, what looks pretty...
1: Governor Newsom out in California.
3: Correct, which looks pretty frivolous on its face. You see those things, those kind of things didn't happen before. But part of it's social media that we blame too, but part of it too is just this inability any longer to hold back in terms of what we're thinking and just kind of have a common civility. It's part of the reason John Brown McKnight did the civility tour. Just to show that we could debate things in a civil manner. But I am immensely concerned. And Steve, it turns away, as you know very well, people from going into public life.
1: That's right. And Senator makes reference to Republican State Senator John Bramnick, the civility tour with a Democrat, Senator Cryan, talking about disagreeing on policy and issues, but not being disagreeable and not making the other person the enemy. State Senator Joe Cryan is chair of the Senate Higher Education Committee. Senator, thank you so much for joining us. We appreciate it.
3: It's always a pleasure. Thanks, Steve.
1: You got it. Stay with us. We'll be right back.
2: To see more State of Affairs with Steve Adubato programs, find us online and follow us on social media.
1: He is back by popular demand. He's State Assemblyman Brian Bergen, a Republican, and the Minority Whip. That means he's a leader in the Republican Party in the legislature. Good to see you, Assemblyman.
4: Thanks for having me, Steve.
1: And by the way, remind folks of your military background because it matters in the context of what we're going to talk about.
4: Yes, yeah, so I was a West Point grad. I graduated in 2001, and I flew attack helicopters doing a tour of duty in Iraq in 2005.
1: Now, I say this every time you join us. You can't say it enough. Thank you and everyone who has served in the military protecting us. Thank you.
4: You're welcome, Steve.
1: Hey, Delaney Hall, moving target. We don't know. I shouldn't use that term. Things are moving quickly. Question.
4: Yep.
1: ICE is not a military organization. I guess it's a paramilitary organization. Help us understand the challenges that you believe the officers who represent our federal government, ICE, those ICE agents, what challenges do they face, A and B? Are they trained and prepared for that assignment for incredibly difficult situations, not just at Delaney, but at detention centers across the country?
4: Well, I don't know exactly what their training is, but that's a difficult situation for any organization. I mean, you saw the state police there. You saw the NORC police there in riot gear prepared, and even they were having issues because an event that's that big, I mean, really, it's I can't even imagine having to deal with something like that. So I don't know what their training entails, but I highly doubt that they're specifically trained for an event of that magnitude at one of their facilities because, I don't know, I don't think it happens every day or even, quite frankly, that often. So it's a shame. And honestly, on the political side of this, I don't know if we're going to head in that direction or not.
1: No, you head wherever you want.
4: Yeah. So it's a shame that it turned into this, Steve. I mean, really, there's a lot of political grandstanding that happened at Delaney Hall, which in my opinion was a direct contributor to it accelerating into what it became now. Now, do I think that those people, the governor being one of them, in hindsight, knowing what would have ultimately happened, would they have done it? I highly doubt so, but they did. They grandstanded, they politicized it, they made it into political theater, and then it kind of incited people to act more aggressively than I think they would otherwise have.
1: Simon, let me play devil's advocate. Sure. I'm not here to defend or represent the governor or Senator Kim. Check out our in-depth interview with United States Senator Andy Kim, who was there as well and was pepper sprayed. He had his own perspective. What if you call it grandstanding? What about if someone says, what do you mean grandstanding? They were talking about the conditions that they believe are going on in Delaney Hall. And they believe those conditions were inhumane and they were protesting. You say yeah. What?
4: I would say, come on. I mean, give me a break. If there are a million ways to handle that. If you're the governor of the state of New Jersey or a U.S. senator, there's a million ways to handle it besides the way that they did. It was, in my opinion, it was showmanship. They were there. It was showmanship. There nothing else. And I think it contributed to the situation that we had there. That's my personal opinion. If I was the governor of the state of New Jersey, I bet there's a million people I could call to deal with that situation without having to go in front of a mic in front of protesters at the Lady Hall.
1: And you know what? What I love having you on, Assemblyman, is people pick sides, and their positions publicly are often dictated by quote what side they're on. Not the case with you. So I'll ask you this question. I've talked to you about this before. I'm going to go back to January 6th. President Trump on a microphone. Did he contribute to the chaotic situation of a group of people assaulting police officers and attempting to overthrow violently the results of an election in 2020, or did he help?
4: Listen, here's the ironic part of it. Back then and still to this day, the Democratic Party will point very clearly to that connection. But then when I mentioned the things like I just mentioned about Governor Sherrill and U.S. and Senator Kim, they're like, whoa, couldn't possibly be. You know, so was Trump a contributor on that day? The answer is yes, because he could have stopped it more so than he did. He could have been at that mic and said, don't do anything like that. Or when it started happening, he could have been more aggressive in his stop it stance. I'll tell you this, though. I was the first person on that day in the state of New Jersey to condemn the actions that happened on January 6th. I think that's awful. But here's a key difference, and I think this is what makes people upset about January 6th on the Republican side or Trump supporter side is that every single person who was there, regardless of their impact or what they were doing, was fully investigated by the full force of the FBI. Every law enforcement agency was called in to find out every single detail and prosecute every single person. Here we have people running roughshod on Delaney Hall.
1: You mean at Delaney Hall?
4: Yeah, in Delaney Hall, standing in front of cars, you know, causing chaos. And they're just allowed to do it day in and day out. And people are making excuses for them. The difference there is huge, in my personal opinion.
1: Real quick, I'll get off this. But there feels like a lot of, I don't want to call it, well, it is hypocrisy to some, but there's inconsistency. Can I get a quick answer to this? Why can't we just be honest and call it what it is, obviously is, versus, no, but I'm on that side, so I can't say, whether it's a MAGA person or a far left person, Democrat, like, what is that? It's intellectually dishonest.
4: It's awful. It's, you know, it's the worst part about being in this business. It pisses me off. Just, it is what it is. Just say it. Like I told you before, when January 6th happened, I said, this should not happen. The way the holes happened, I'm saying this should not happen. It doesn't rocket science. And honestly, Steve, in politics, 99% of the people are scared to lose an election. That's why. That is their primary concern. And they don't want to piss off their base or people in power in their party because of that risk. That's why.
1: I'm so sorry for getting into this, because now I want to ask you about the anchor and the Stay NJ tax relief program. What's your concern about those?
4: I hate them. I hate them because they're...
1: Why don't you say what you really think is...
4: Well, see, I mean, they are gimmicks. They're gimmicks. They're taking money from you and me by taxes, by sales tax, income tax, fee tax, every kind of tax you can imagine, to accumulate $5 billion the state government does not need to function. And then they're returning that to selective taxpayers, in my opinion, in order to buy votes. It's a disingenuous thing to do. They should just not tax us $5 billion. How about that? To me, that would be a much better way to do it, because number one, you're pulling all that money out, then you run it through all this bureaucracy, you're losing all this money to government employees before it gets back in the hands of the taxpayers. It is, to me, it is crazy. That's why I don't like it. It's a tax rebates are gimmicks done by the government.
1: Do you agree with mid 10-year census redistricting, meaning, well, it's 5-6 years in, we can redistrict and get some more Democratic members of the House. Texas, we can get more Republicans. Or should we wait for the census?
4: No, they should wait for the census. How stupid is it to do it any other time? I mean, the whole point of redistricting is to redistrict because of population shifts, and we determine that through the census. Doing it any other time is just, I don't know, it's stupid.
1: I love having State Assemblyman Brian Bergen, the minority
4: whip. I'll be here.
1: Well, we love having you because you say what you think and people can decide for themselves, but you never hold back. Assemblyman, as always, it's an honor having you with us. Thanks.
4: Thanks, brother. Appreciate it.
1: You got it. I'm Steve Adubato. That's somebody who says what's on his mind. You don't have to try to interpret it. See you next time.
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1: From APM American Public Media, this is Performance Today. I'm Valerie Kaler. Several years ago, British composer Anna Klein was asked to write something exuberant. She went into a reverie, imagining the big public promenades in London's pleasure gardens back in the 1700s, with people from all walks of life enjoying exciting music and a party atmosphere. And Klein created a 21st century fanfare to welcome listeners into that imaginary world. And just to keep things as exuberant as possible, she also quoted an old English drinking song. Coming up, the world premiere recording of Masquerade by Anna Klein. Later this hour of Performance Today. Here's a piece Anna Klein wrote in a single evening in 2009 on the one-year anniversary of the passing of her mom, Lavender Rain. Music for three violins, played by composer Anna Klein, Amy Kaufman, and Cornelius DeFalco.

English composer Anna Klein wrote Lavender Rain in a single evening on the one-year anniversary of the passing of her mother. We heard Anna Klein, Amy Kaufman, and Cornelius Dufallo playing the violins. More from Anna Klein coming up in just a sec. From APM, American Public Media, this is Performance Today. I'm Valerie Kaler. I'm so glad you're here for our musical adventures and discoveries. In 2013, British composer Anna Klein was asked to write a piece for the last night of the BBC Proms. This is one of the biggest concerts of the year on the music scene in the UK. She was asked to write something exuberant. And this being the proms, which is short for promenade, she imagined the big promenades in London's pleasure gardens back in the 1700s, all kinds of people enjoying exciting music and a party atmosphere. And Klein created a 21st century fanfare to welcome listeners into that imaginary world. And just to keep things as exuberant as possible, she also quoted the old English drinking song called Juice of Barley. This is Masquerade by Anna Klein.

Music meant to evoke that peculiarly English combination of excitement and emotional control that was part of the scene at big public masquerade parties in the 1700s in London, a piece called Masquerade. British composer Anna Klein wrote that music in 2013. She says these 18th century concerts were, like the proms concerts of today, a place where people from all walks of life mingled to enjoy a wide variety of music. Klein added that in addition to the music, there were other entertainments to be found. Quote, they ranged from the sedate to the salacious, with acrobatics, exotic street entertainers, dancers, fireworks, and masquerades. Conductor Jeffrey Meyer led the Texas Festival Orchestra in Masquerade by Anna Klein. That concert took place during the annual summertime Round Top Music Festival and Institute in Round Top, Texas.

Our next segment, in which Faust dances with the devil, is coming up in just a minute. 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

According to the story by Goethe, a fellow called Faust is on a quest to know everything and to do everything. He inks a deal with a creepy character named Mephisto. In this deal, Faust is the boss. He gets to order Mephisto around like a servant. And Faust is smart beyond all reckoning. All reckoning but Mephisto's, that is. In this unexpectedly optimistic version, Mephisto is Faust's intellectual sparring partner, cheeky and witty, and the story ends with Faust's soul being saved. Goethe was making the case that striving sincerely is worth something, even if your efforts lead through paths of failure. Nicholas Lanau had a very different vision for these two characters. In his version, Faust isn't driven by a quest for knowledge, but rather disappointment and disillusionment. Mephisto, in his version, is much less playful and way more dark and destructive. That version ends with Faust seeing that his quest, like everything else in his life, was meaningless and that life itself had no value. It was that darker version that inspired Franz Liszt to write the music we're about to hear. Michelle Kahn at the piano with the Mephisto Waltz No. 1 by Franz Liszt.

0: Faust has made a deal with the devil, or at least the devil's rep, Mephisto. The scene we just heard was from the part of the story where Faust still thought he was in control. He and Mephisto happened upon a rustic inn. Folks are dancing and drinking, whooping it up. Mephisto was underwhelmed by the lazy fiddler, grabbed the violin for himself. Such music! Faust found a lusty local gal to dance with, and their wild dance whirls them right out of the inn, out into the woods, followed by the sounds of a devilish fiddler. Michelle Kahn played the Mephisto Waltz No. 1 by Franz Liszt at Spivey Hall at Clayton State University in Morrow, Georgia. Our acquisition of that concert recording made possible by the Walter and Emily Spivey Foundation. In a moment, a broken heart and some public mortification. Yay. This is Performance Today from APM.
1: 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In fact, you're right where you need to be, right here with me. I'm Terrence McKnight, and I'm looking forward to spending weekday afternoons and evenings with you for some great summer listening right here on Classical New York, WQXR.
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3: It's time for one of the most exciting concerts we bring you from Carnegie Hall Live. 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

It's the classic ugly duckling story, but with a twist. We're in Vienna, it's the turn of the 20th century, and one of the city's most talented musicians, a composer and conductor, also a bit on the homely side. But he attracts the attention of the town's most beautiful and fascinating woman, and they fall in love. But that's where the fairy tale ends, and not with a happily ever after. The woman rejected the composer and broke his heart. His name was Alexander von Zemlinsky. Her name, Alma Schindler. She went on to marry Gustav Mahler. Alma Mahler was brutal in her memoirs, saying that while she admired Zemlinsky's musicianship and his intellect, she found him physically repellent. Twisting the knife and adding a bit of public humiliation to his heartbreak. Although Zemlinsky eventually met and married someone else, it seems those Alma-inflicted wounds never fully healed. They seem to be referenced in music he wrote decades after that failed love affair, an opera from 1921 called The Dwarf, about beauty, rejection, and humiliation. The String Quartet No. 3, written just a few years later, is angular and somewhat sparse. It's not overtly autobiographical and emotional like the opera was. In fact, it is very spare and restrained. Members of Accordo gave this performance at Westminster Presbyterian Church in Minneapolis. The String Quartet No. 3 by Alexander Zemlinsky.

We heard violinists Stephen Copes and Susie Park, violist Maya Popach, and cellist Anthony Ross, members of the St. Paul Chamber Orchestra and the Minnesota Orchestra, collectively known as Accordo. They played the String Quartet No. 3 by Alexander Zemlinsky in that Schubert Club concert at Westminster Hall in Minneapolis. 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
1: 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Paul Cavalcante, welcome to Sunday. New York area weather, beautiful, mild. It stays in place for the week. Sun and clouds, 80s. We don't see a drop of rain until next weekend. So let's not get ahead of ourselves as we savor the last days of July. Here is Morning Song of Edward Elgar.

Chanson du matin, morning song, Edward Elgar and the Royal Philharmonic Orchestra, led by Pinchas Zukerman, on Classical New York WQXR, the perfect Sunday morning soundtrack. Symphony number 1 of Felix Mendelssohn's String Symphony, that is, and to do the honors, the new Sinfonietta Amsterdam, the conductor Lev Marcus Mendelssohn on WQXR.

0: on WQXR, a string symphony of Felix Mendelssohn, number one in C major. Lev Marcus conducted the new Sinfonietta Amsterdam. To make Sunday morning a breeze and to savor the quiet time of the week, Paul Cavalcante, your host, lining up a Mozart sonata in a moment on WQXR.
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0: Pianist Marc-André Hamelin, who hails from Montreal, is settled in New England and has a lot of wonderful credits, including 11 Grammy Award nominations, is the soloist for this performance of Mozart, Piano Sonata No. 5 in G Major, Kürschel 283, on WQXR.

Classical New York, WQXR, with Marc-André Hamelin playing Piano Sonata No. 5, Kürschel 283 of Mozart. Paul Cavalcante, good morning to you. This waltz scherzo of Tchaikovsky was dedicated to the man who was a student and who had a close personal relationship to Tchaikovsky. He was a virtuoso of his day, Yosef Kotek. The Russian National Orchestra here, led by Mikhail Pletnev, and stepping into those big shoes on violin, Gil Shaham.

0: On WQXR, the Waltz Scherzo of Tchaikovsky with Gil Shaham and the Russian National Orchestra led by Mikhail Pletnev. Paul Cavalcante, good morning to you. 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Upcoming performances include Carnegie Hall's National Youth Orchestra of the United States with conductor Karina Kanellakis and pianist Kirill Gerstein, NYO2 with conductor Mei Ann Chen, and violinist Tessa Lark. For more information, carnegiehall.org.
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Top of this Sunday morning to you. That is the Seattle-based choir Choral Arts and the Harry Burley arrangement of My Lord, What a Morning on WQXR. Now to a work by the composer, not exactly a household name, but we'll break down his background in a moment. Franz Kerfurth, here's the trumpet concerto in E-flat major with Cappella Istropolitana on WQXR.

Classical New York, WQXR. Franz Kurfürth, then a trumpet concerto with Capella Istropolitana and the soloist Otto Sauter. So Franz Kurfürth, an 18th century composer and violinist about whom we know almost nothing. I told you I would break down the background of Franz Kurfürth, but so it is. The work you just heard, that trumpet concerto in E-flat major, is the best-known surviving work of this 18th century composer who's a bit of a mystery, but the music remains. And you hear it every day on Classical New York WQXR, 105.9 FM and HD Newark, WQXW 90.3 FM Ossining, and WNYC FM HD2 New York. And right alongside things that are, shall we say, household items in our world, like Wedding Day at Trolltalgen by Edvard Grieg.

if today is your anniversary, or if it's the big date that you've been holding, a toast to you with Wedding Day at Trolltalgen from lyric pieces of Edvard Grieg, Maurice Abravanel leading the Utah Symphony Orchestra on WQXR. Paul Cavalcante with you. Now Ancient Airs and Dances, Suite No. 3 of O Torino Respighi.

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2: 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I'm Annie Bergen. 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

James Galway and Kazuhito Yamashita together for the Allegretto from the Grand Duo Concertante in A Major of Mauro Giuliani on Classical New York 105.9 WQXR. J.S. Bach next. Performed on period instruments, here is Ensemble Sonnerie for the Bach Orchestral Suite No. 3 in D.

On WQXR, Ensemble Sonnerie, led by Monica Huggett, their specialty period instruments, and a fine vehicle for that, J.S. Bach, BWV 1068, the orchestral suite number 3 in D. Now, Georges Bizet and the suite from the Fair Maid of Perth, Paris Orchestra, led by Daniel Barenboim on WQXR.

The Fair Maid of Perth Suite of Georges Bizet and Orchestre de Paris led by Daniel Barenboim on Classical New York WQXR 105.9 FM and HD Newark WQXW 90.3 FM Ossining WNYC FM HD2 New York. Paul Cavalcante with you. I have a friend who has made me very jealous because he took his wonderful family, some young children, for that first experience of running through the rolling meadows of the Shenandoah. What a great trip. I did it as a kid. Go down Skyline Drive, spill over into the Southern Appalachian wonderment. Sketches on Shenandoah Rolling River by Peter Boyer captures all of that in music. Here's the London Symphony Orchestra, conducted by the arranger.

composer and conductor there of the London Symphony Orchestra, Peter Boyer's setting of the traditional Shenandoah, the ode to the rolling river and the rolling hills of the Virginia countryside on Classical New York WQXR. 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And our rolling river of beautiful music on a Sunday morning now lands for a stop with Haydn on the banks. Symphony number 94 in G, known as The Surprise. Johann Peter Salomon conducts Floregium on WQXR.

For a lighter touch on Haydn, we heard a small chamber ensemble, Floregium, led by Johann Peter Salomon, for the Surprise Symphony, number 94 in G of Joseph Haydn on WQXR. Paul Cavalcante pointing you to Classical Around Town to find out what's playing in our New York City and environs area. It is a digest of all the good music that is within easy reach. 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Now the concert waltz in F major of Alexander Glazunov.

0: Classical New York WQXR with the concert waltz in F major of Alexander Glazunov for the orchestra of the Suisse Romande led by Kazuki Yamada. Paul Cavalcante joining you for Sunday brunch and serving a light, tight, bright, and tasty Fürlis in a moment.
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2: 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The music you love and so much more.

Pianist Ruth Laredo for Beethoven's Fürerlis on WQXR. Certainly one of the great composer's greatest hits. We don't often use hit and Beethoven in the same sentence. He wasn't a songwriter per se, either of art songs and certainly not of Tin Pan Alley songs. It's amazing how a songwriter in the pop music world, like, for example, Billy Joel, has liberally borrowed so much from Beethoven. But he squeezes it into a tighter space. Beethoven was, well, it was an expanding universe that Beethoven occupied. But for that laser-sharp focus, when he needed to, he could cook up an Ode to Joy or a Fürerlis with the best of them. Now, on to the great songwriter and composer Franz Schubert. Here is the String Quartet No. 2 in C major, played by the Kodály Quartet on WQXR.

The String Quartet No. 2 in C Major of Franz Schubert and the Kodály Quartet on Classical New York WQXR 105.9 FM and HD Newark, WQXW 90.3 FM Ossining and WNYC FM HD2 New York. A fine piano recital this hour by Joanne Chang of Suite Bergamasque of Claude Debussy. That is on the way. Right now, the Budapest Festival Orchestra with Yvonne Fischer conducting Dvorak's Slavonic Dance No. 1.

The Slavonic Dance number 1 of Dvorak and the Budapest Festival Orchestra on WQXR. Now to a concerto for viola of Telemann and with violist Pinchas Zukerman conducting the National Arts Center Orchestra of Canada.

0: Classical New York WQXR with the Concerto for Viola of George Philip Telemann, played by Pinchas Zukerman, soloist and conductor of the National Arts Center Orchestra of Canada. 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

Elizabeth Remembered was composed by Debbie Wiseman. She conducted the BBC Concert Orchestra there in that performance that was released as a single, with proceeds going to the Queen's Commonwealth Trust. Paul Cavalcante with you. An adventure at the keyboard. Pianist Joanne Chang takes us into the magical world of Claude Debussy's Suite Bergamasque.

Classical New York, 105.9 WQXR, with Claude Debussy's Sweet Bergamasque, played by pianist Joanne Chang, who has settled in New York but hails from Malaysia, Joanne Chang. And now to Richard Strauss's Romance in F Major for cello and orchestra, featuring the Norwegian Radio Orchestra.

Richard Strauss, Romance in F Major for cello and orchestra. Arto Noras, the cellist, with the Norwegian Radio Orchestra. Paul Cavalcante with you on WQXR. And Jeff Spurgeon tonight at 9 brings you Old School, which is a deep dive into the music of the time of Bach and before, the building blocks of classical music fabulously annotated by Jeff, and the perfect setting for it, a Sunday night in summer. Winding down your weekend with great Sunday listening on WQXR.

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I'm Paul Cavalcante. It's been a pleasure. Annie Bergen has the music through this Sunday afternoon. And Sunday Vinyl is our Sunday noontime benchmark. I'd like to wave hello to our noon neighbor Monday through Friday, Midday Mozart. Elliot Forrest brings you that every Monday through Friday at this time. Today on Sunday Vinyl, Mozart is moonlighting for a sixth day at noontime. I'll play for you from an original Argo LP for Sunday Vinyl, the Serenade No. 6, known as Serenata Notturna. We'll hear a performance by the Academy of St. Martin in the Fields, led by Sir Neville Mariner. The stylus wiggles in the groove. It spins at 33 1/3 RPM. It's Sunday Vinyl on WQXR.

Your Sunday vinyl on WQXR, Mozart's Serenade No. 6, the Serenata Notturna, the Academy of St. Martin in the Fields, conducted by Sir Neville Mariner on Classical New York WQXR. And good afternoon, I'm Annie Bergen. Welcome to Sunday Brunch. I've got Brahms's Violin Concerto in just a short while, a classic performance. But first, Mario Castelnuovo Tedesco took a cue from Bach's well-tempered clavier for his well-tempered guitars. Here's the Brazil guitar duo.

The Brazil Guitar Duo on WQXR with a prelude and fugue from the Well-Tempered Guitars, music of Mario Castelnuovo Tedesco on Classical New York. And now Brahms, who wrote his violin concerto for his friend and one of the great virtuosos of his day, Joseph Joachim. Well, plenty of violin virtuosos have lent their interpretations over the years. We're going to hear a legend of our time. Jascha Heifetz is the soloist with the Chicago Symphony Orchestra, and Fritz Reiner's conducting Brahms' Violin Concerto.

0: The Violin Concerto in D of Johannes Brahms. That was Jascha Heifetz with the Chicago Symphony Orchestra, conducted by Fritz Reiner on Classical New York 105.9. 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
0: Next, music of Pietro Locatelli, a work called Introduction Number 2. Elizabeth Walfish is leading the Raglan Baroque Players.

Pietro Locatelli's Introduction Number 2, the Raglan Baroque Players, led by Elizabeth Walfish, on Classical New York, WQXR, 105.9 FM and HD Newark, 90.3 FM, WQXW Ossining, and WNYC FM HD2 New York. Annie Bergen here with, an English Suite by Paul Lewis ahead, and Beethoven, Symphony Number 4. Right now, well, what a lovely weekend we have, right? No rain. Except here in the hands of Chopin, in his fingertips, his Raindrop Prelude, played by Vladimir Horowitz.

Vladimir Horowitz and Chopin's Raindrop Prelude on WQXR, and we hope that keeps the rain away. We head to the English countryside now for Paul Lewis's English Suite. David Lloyd-Jones conducts the Northern Symphonia.

0: The English Suite of Paul Lewis, the Northern Symphonia, led by David Lloyd Jones on Classical New York 105.9 WQXR. 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
1: The salty tang of ocean air, the perfume scent of a pine forest or a mountain meadow, the creamy richness of a lobster roll, the instant and eternal appeal of ice cream. There's music that looks, smells, touches, and tastes like all of that. 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
0: And Beethoven now on WQXR, his Symphony No. 4, the Orchestre Révolutionnaire et Romantique, conducted by John Elliott Gardiner.

0: Beethoven, Symphony No. 4, the Orchestre Révolutionnaire et Romantique, John Elliott Gardiner conducting, on Classical New York 105.9 WQXR. Coming up, some traditional Chinese music featuring flutist Eugenia Zuckerman. 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Gustavo Dudamel kicks off his inaugural season in New York style from Radio City Music Hall's iconic stage on September 10th. 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

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I'm Annie Bergen. I have Stravinsky this hour, the Firebird Suite. We're going to start off with Berlioz's Rob Roy, over

Berlioz's Rob Roy Overture, the San Diego Symphony Orchestra, Yoav Tommy conducting on Classical New York, 105.9 WQXR. The mandolin takes center stage for this concerto by Giovanni Battista Pergolesi, mandolinist Mauro Scilante with Musica Perduta.

0: A concerto by Giovanni Pergolesi, mandolinist Mauro Scilante with Musica Perduta, Renato Criscuolo conducting on Classical New York 105.9 WQXR. Stravinsky, next.
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0: The year is 1910 when Stravinsky's ballet, The Firebird, premiered. It was commissioned by Sergei Diaghilev for his Ballet Russe, premiering at the Paris Opera. Stravinsky was just in his mid to late 20s when he got the job to write the music. Diaghilev had taken a chance on the young composer, and he proved right. The ballet was a huge success. Here's the suite from The Firebird. Music of Stravinsky, the Berlin Philharmonic, is conducted by Leopold Stokowski.

Stravinsky's Firebird Suite. The Berlin Philharmonic was conducted by Leopold Stokowski on Classical New York 105.9 WQXR. Annie Bergen here. Stay tuned for Book Club, our Sunday feature, celebrating the connection between classical music and literature. It's a good one this week. But I want to take a moment now to express our deep sorrow at the loss of one of our colleagues. Bill McLaughlin, the host of Exploring Music, passed away last week at the age of 82. We're so sad. So many of us learned about classical music, enjoyed classical music through Bill's unique, friendly, and enthusiastic presentations every week on that program, which ran for years. He is sorely going to be missed. Bill McLaughlin passed away last week. Now, the show, Exploring Music, is continuing through mid-August when a new host is, it's in reruns, it's, a new host is taking over sometime after that. Music next by Marie Trautmann-Jaël, Valse Mignon, pianist Viviane Gergen.

Pianist Vivian Gergen playing the Valse Mignon of Marie Trautmann-Jallet. Classical New York is WQXR, 105.9 FM in HD Newark, 90.3 FM, WQXW Ossining, and WNYC FM HD2 New York. It's time, Sunday at 3, for Book Club, our feature celebrating the connection between classical music and literature. And this week, we've chosen The Odyssey. We can't ignore The Odyssey. It seems to be in the news every single day. Maybe some of you have seen the film. I'd love to hear what you thought. We're going to hear some of the soundtrack composed by Ludwig Göransson. Ludwig used historical Greek instruments to give the score an authentic flavor. Here's one of the tracks, Penelope.

It's from the soundtrack to the new film, The Odyssey. We heard Penelope, music composed by Ludwig Göransson, our selection for Book Club this week on Classical New York WQXR. And keeping it Greek now, we're going to hear Hubert Parry's music for the Cambridge Greek play, The Birds of Aristophanes. Naima Yervi leads the BBC National Orchestra of Wales.

Hubert Parry's The Birds of Aristophanes, Naomi Yerby and the BBC National Orchestra of Wales, on Classical New York 105.9 WQXR. The Orchestra of St. Luke's gave a standing room only audience and a radio audience a beautiful all Mozart concert this past Tuesday. It was the fourth of this season's Naumburg Orchestral Concerts, and it featured a symphony, a divertimento, the serenade known as A Little Night Music, and arias sung by mezzo-soprano Erin Wagner. The entire concert is now available to hear anytime you like. The Orchestra of St. Luke's and All Mozart program, just go to WQXR.org. As we listen to Mozart now, his Symphony No. 25, this is the Prague Chamber Orchestra. Sir Charles Mackerras conducts.

0: On WQXR, Mozart's Symphony No. 25. Sir Charles McCarris and the Prague Chamber Orchestra on Classical New York 105.9. Just around the corner, the Kallixtein Laredo Robinson Trio plays Mendelssohn.
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2: 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And we give you music to go with every moment of it. I'm Jeff Spurgeon, weekday morning host, saying thank you for listening to WQXR.

Lovely andante movement from Mendelssohn's Piano Trio No. 1, the Kallikstein Laredo Robinson Trio on Classical New York WQXR 105.9 FM and HD Newark, 90.3 FM WQXW Ossining, and WNYC FM HD 2 New York. I'm Annie Bergen. I have for you this hour music for harp, also Ravel's Bolero. Right now, though, it's Bach Concerto for Oboe d'Amore. Here is oboist Ray Still and the Academy of London.

0: J.S. Bach, Concerto for Oboe d'Amore, Ray Still, the oboist with the Academy of London, and the conductor Richard Stamp on Classical New York 105.9. 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Gustavo Dudamel kicks off his inaugural season in New York style from Radio City Music Hall's iconic stage on September 10th. 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

Music by the Russian harpist, composer, teacher Xenia Erdely. And that was a prelude played by harpist Alexandra Luisianu on WQXR, Classical New York. Another composer teacher was the Austrian Robert Fuchs, a longtime teacher at a professor at the Vienna Conservatory. His students included Gustav Mahler and Jean Sibelius. Here is Robert Fuchs' own composition, a Serenade No. 1, played by the Anima Musicae Chamber Orchestra.

0: A serenade for your Sunday afternoon, the serenade number one of Robert Fuchs. Laszlo Horváth leading the Anima Musicae Chamber Orchestra on Classical New York 105.9 WQXR.
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0: Maurice Ravel called his Bolero a piece with no music in it. You either love it or you hate it. It became one of his most popular pieces. Here is Bolero, performed by the Boston Symphony Orchestra. Charles Munch conducts.

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I'm Annie Bergen. Thank you so much for joining me. Thank you for listening. Lauren Rico has the music next. So you're feeling a little bit stressed already about the week ahead? Here's music to calm you. The Benedictus from Carl Jenkins' Mass, The Armed Man. Have a good evening.

Carl Jenkins, The Armed Man. That was Benedictus, performed by the Berlin Chamber Orchestra, members of the Berlin Radio Chorus, Simon Halsey conducting, and Daniel Hope was the violinist featured on Classical New York 105.9. Hi, I'm Lauren Rico. How are you doing this weekend? Hope you're having a great Sunday. Coming up a little bit later, the Borodine String Quartet with not music by Borodine, actually, but Glazunov, and a bit of Verdi's La Traviata. Right now, Johann Gottlieb Graun. This is his Sinfonia Grosso, or Large Symphony, and it's the classical Sinfonia and the Baroque Concerto Grosso, so it's sort of a mashup.

0: Johann Gottlieb Graun's Sinfonia Grosso in D, the Vienna Academy, conducted by Martin Hasselbach. The Jerome L. Green Foundation is proud to be a major funder of WQXR, New York City's only classical music station.
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2: If you're looking to hear some great music and great concerts here in New York this summer, you don't have to look far at all. In fact, you're right where you need to be, right here with me. I'm Terrence McKnight, and I'm looking forward to spending weekday afternoons and evenings with you for some great summer listening right here on Classical New York, WQXR.

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That was Valse, and it was performed by the Bardeen String Quartet on Classical New York, WQXR, on air at 105.9 FM, online at WQXR.org, and on your phone or tablet with the free WQXR app. Hi, I'm Lauren Rico. And this is Giuseppe Verdi. It's the suite from his opera La Traviata. It premiered in Venice back in 1853. We're going to hear a suite of some of the most beautiful moments arranged for orchestra. Eric Kunzel conducts the Cincinnati Pops Orchestra.

From Verdi Without Words, Eric Kunzel and the Cincinnati Pops Orchestra with the suite from Verdi's opera La Traviata on Classical New York 105.9. From Doreen Carwithin, she was tapped to write the score for a British travel documentary that depicted the landscape, the towns, and coastline of East Anglia. It's called East Anglian Holiday. Gavin Sutherland conducts the BBC Concert Orchestra.

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Gavin Sutherland conducted the BBC Concert Orchestra on Classical New York, WQXR 105.9 FM and HD Newark, 90.3 FM, WQXW Ossining, and WNYC FM HD2 New York. Hi, I'm Lauren Rico. I hope you're doing well. Weber's Second Symphony, that's coming up in just a little while. In the meantime, Beethoven wrote a series of variations on a famous chorus from Handel's oratorio, Judas Maccabeus. It's 12 variations on See the Conquering Hero Comes. Misha Meisky is the cellist and Marta Argerich, the pianist.

Hero comes from Handel's Judas Maccabeus, composed by Beethoven. Misha Maisky was the cellist and the pianist Marta Argerich. 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Carl Maria von Weber wrote only two symphonies, and both of them were early, before the operas came along, the ones that really built his reputation. This is the Symphony No. 2 in C by Weber. Juan Homena directs the BBC Philharmonic Orchestra.

0: A little fun there at the end. The Symphony No. 2 in C by Carl Maria von Weber. That was Juan Homena conducting the BBC Philharmonic Orchestra on Classical New York WQXR, on air at 105.9 FM and on HD Radio at 93.9 HD2.
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Adam Jarzebski's Tamburetta. That was the Witold Lutosławski Chamber Philharmonic performing on Classical New York, WQXR. Hi, I'm Lauren Rico. This music originally written for piano, but it fills out beautifully for orchestra. We'll hear excerpts from Suite Española by Ithaq Albéniz. Rafael Frubeck de Burgos conducts the Philadelphia Orchestra.

Sweet Española by Ithaq Albéniz. We heard excerpts performed by the Philadelphia Orchestra. Rafael Frubeck de Burgos conducted them. 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New York. Good evening. I'm Lauren Rico. There's Shostakovich on the way. Also, Tchaikovsky's Pathétique. Right now from Mozart, his Divertimento number 2 in B-flat. This one's a little interesting because he kind of flip-flops the expected sections. It should be fast, slow, fast. That's the usual pattern for these pieces. But he starts off with an andante first and then goes into two quicker movements. Just kind of mixing it up a bit, I think. This is Camerata Nordica, Terje Tonnesen conducting.

0: Mozart's Divertimento No. 2 in B-flat, Camerata Nordica, led by Terje Tonnesen, on Classical New York 105.9.
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Alexander Melnikov was the pianist. 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From Tchaikovsky, his Symphony No. 6 in B minor called the Pathétique. Apparently his brother suggested the title, conveying passionate or deeply emotional feeling rather than just, you know, melancholy or sadness. The Pathétique is performed by the Oslo Philharmonic Orchestra. Maris Janssen's conducting them.

Tchaikovsky's Symphony No. 6 in B minor, the Pathétique. Maurice Janssens conducted the Oslo Philharmonic Orchestra. 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Hi, I'm Lauren Rico. Tick-tock goes Haydn's 101st Symphony. It's coming up. First, it's Arcangelo Corelli, his Sonata for Strings No. 5 in B-flat. Here's the Purcell Quartet.